are not the same, awoke from the same dream, in the same bed at the same time. Looked in the same mirror, made the same frown, felt the same way as he did every day. An old same train, same station, sat in the same seat, with the same nasty stain, next to same old boss's name. On his way to the same place.

the 250-year American experiment, which is the type of end. What is there to show for it? An occupation built on the backs of slaves, on the land stolen from its true people. Espousing freedom and liberty, affording it only to the rich and white. As empire slaughters millions across the planet, pumps poison into the atmosphere, sealing our fate, and ruins the lives of anyone who won't fit in their box. The machine won't stop. Its mandibles grip tighter, choking humanity into the earth we all share. But empire is not infinite.

0: Das ist ein Filmausschnitt, den wir gerade hören, im Rahmen der Konferenz Sexual Agency. Das war vom 1. bis 3. Juli.
1: We did before.
2: So tell them we've changed our mind.
1: It was our idea to come here.
2: We made a mistake. We can still fix it.
1: And what will we say that will be messy and hurtful, awful?
2: We tell them the truth. We should be allowed to do that.
1: It's just easier to get it over with.

0: against our forehead.
1: So?
0: So let's think of that. It's interesting. So I saw an interview of the director where she says that the screenwriter and her were interested in dissociation, in what happens when you're not in your body, when you watch yourself from the outside, and that the function of the double was to externalize a splitting that happens between inside within Margot. Her stated aim was to give the viewer no relief from the claustrophobia of her perspective. And so most viewers, and certainly most women, recognize the two voices. They recognize the voice which loses, they recognize that the voice which loses the argument is not silenced by force or by fear or even by a competing desire. It is overridden by a set of considerations that present themselves as more or less decisive, like stopping now would be messy, hurtful, awful, they've come this far, it's easier to get it over with. And so this paper is an attempt to take that scene seriously as an example of heterosex under patriarchy. And my claim is that the split here dramatizes a species of acrasia, more specifically of epistemic acrasia, that is produced by patriarchy as a structural feature of women's sexual lives. And I will argue here that acrasia limits women's sexual agency, and that it does so in an insidious way by making women appear to themselves and to others as if they don't know their own minds. And the appearance of irrationality is itself a product of oppression, and that it recursively reinforces that oppression. But, and this is the heart of the view, the acrasia is actually not a sign that the women are irrational. On the court account, the woman in the grip of this division is responding rationally to a rigid epistemic situation. The defect is real, but it is located in the situation by her. So the puzzle that motivates the paper is one that anyone working on heterosexual sex eventually confront, which is why do women go along and even seek out sex that runs against their own experience of what they want? Part of the answer here often is fear, but as Nicola has shown in painstaking detail, men are known to react badly when women withdraw their consent. And so the background possibility of male violence shadows encounters even when no threat is made. But fear is not the whole story. And one of my aims is to characterize the part that fear leaves out. So here we see Margot is not scared of Robert. There's a moment in the movie, in the story, where she's scared, but here she is not scared, and she goes through with it anyway. So what is doing the work of what she's doing is a set of beliefs about men need, about what a good relationship or a decent partner requires, and more importantly, about who she herself should be. It is the structure and the rationality of these beliefs and their relation to women's actual sexual experience that I want to understand. So let us begin with cases. So you have a sort of summary of those cases on your handout. I think the richest body of first-person testimony are the interviews that Nicola talks about in the chapter 5 of her book, Just Sex. And Nicola's interest in that chapter are cases that are neither rape nor straightforwardly wanted sex, or what she calls neither desired nor enjoyed, because she did not feel it was her right to stop it, or because she did not know how to refuse. What is very striking in those interviews is how often there are cases where where fear is not the operative consideration. So let's look at Anne. So Anne says, I feel perfectly able to say no. I mean, I'm never pressured into it, but there is something, sometimes that feeling of guilt that, oh, maybe I should. It's me more than him. I don't know why I have that, this maybe I should. So Anne is not afraid, she's not coerced. She locates the pressure inside herself. She says it's me more than him. There's another case, so Marilyn, who reports that for years, she, I'm quoting, never would have ever thought of saying no or yes. As though the question of whether she wanted the sex she was having simply did not arise as a question. There's Chloe, who feels guilty if she didn't have sex with her partner at least twice a week, and who would, as she put it, make myself sort of want to do it. And the case that comes the closest to what I'm interested in is Sarah. Sarah is repulsed by her partner. She says, as soon as he took his shirt off, I just kind of about puked. And yet, there is, she says, no way she would stop. What is arresting is Sarah's own diagnosis. She has intellectually rejected the idea that men have an urgent sexual need, that women are obliged to serve, to service, and yet the idea still moves her. She says, my conscious mind can say that's a load of bullshit, but my unconscious mind is still powerful enough to drive me. It's still in your bones. She traces the belief to her mother. If a man gets a hard on, you've got to take care of it because he gets sick. You can't abstain to this capricious little ego. So Sarah believes that this view is false. She also, in some operative sense, believes it with her body, she says, in her bones. She's not afraid. She's not deceived about her own situation. She is divided. In the actual novella Cat Person, so in the written form, there's a similar passage. So it's from the perspective of Mago. Looking at him like that, so awkwardly bent, his belly thick and soft and covered his hair, Margot recoiled, but the thought of what it would take to stop what she had set in motion was overwhelming. It would require an amount of tact and gentleness that she felt was impossible to summon. It wasn't that she was scared he would try to force her to do something against her will, but that insisting that they stop now, after everything she'd done to push this forward, would make her seem spoiled and capricious, as if she'd ordered something at a restaurant and then, once the food arrived, had changed her mind and sent it back. So it is clearly not fear. And sex is something like that she has ordered and is now committed to completing. And the override of her own desire is fully lucid. The film, by making it into two speakers, makes vivid something that the prose can only imply, that the conflict is not between two desires, but between a piece of lived experience and belief, and a belief about what that experience licenses. When the double says, we should be allowed to tell the truth and stop, it is asserting a permission. This only makes sense if the other voice, the one that prevails, holds that they are not, in fact, allowed. That stopping would make them messy and hurtful, awful. So I will return to the significance of this. And another case I had in mind is the case that Nancy Bauer talks about the students, so presumably at Tufts, who describe their sexual practices, and especially describe how they give a lot of unreciprocated oral sex to men at parties, and who see it as expressions of their freedom and power. Bauer is careful, and I want to be careful with her, not to deny that there is pleasure here. She says, there is pleasure in guys, and this pleasure is real. The pleasure of being desired, of holding for a moment the power to grant or withhold. She says, There he is wanting it, and you could just get up and walk away. It is genuine. But then the deflating clause from Nancy, though of course you don't. But Bauer diagnoses is not an absence of pleasure, but a failure of the woman's own stories about that pleasure to hang together. They live a contradiction, the sense that they must turn themselves into toys for boys, sit side by side in their consciousness with their conviction that feminism is obsolete and gender no longer constrains them. They manage it by reinterpreting compliance as autonomy and construing self-objectification as post-feminist strength. So I'm citing Nancy again. The stories the girls tell themselves about strength and power and pleasure do not, at the end of the day, cohere. The student who tells Nancy, I get all the benefits of a relationship without the responsibility, and whose sexual life consists largely of one-directional oral sex performed on men, is not lying. She is divided in a way her own triumphant narrative is designed not to register. So this is the kind of cases that I'm interested in. And I think across these cases, there are a set of recurrent content that drives the compliance, and none of them is fear. There is a belief about what men need, the whole male sex drive. There is a cluster of belief about what a good relationship or a decent partner is. And there are a lot of beliefs about who the woman herself should be. Not frigid, not at ease, not capricious, nurturing, giving, desirable. And before I give the account that I think is good to understand those cases, I want to show why the obvious candidate explanations are each insufficient. So the first candidate is fear. So I think here I explained that there's a residue that fear cannot explain, that is the norm-driven, threat-free compliance that this paper is about. The second candidate is the social script, for instance, in the form that Tom Doherty has been using it in his 2024 paper. On his account, social scripts constrain sexual agency by structuring the choice architecture, so the space of options. They mark certain choices as deviant, attach social obligations to certain situations, and license sanctions for the partner. This is illuminating, and I think some of what I say is compatible with it. But Doherty is careful to bracket the intra-psychic. His scripts work on the option space, not on the agent's desires and beliefs. And he explicitly sets aside the question of what happens inside the agent's head. His woman is unified and rational. She knows what she wants, and she is coerced by costs. But I think this is not what I'm interested in. And so Doherty gestures towards this in a footnote in which a woman thinks, if I don't want to have sex with him, I'm being a tease, but if I do, I'm being a bad feminist. But this is very interesting because he credits it immediately to an external reviewer, and he does not.

preferences. Adaptive preferences predict an absence of split. But what I'm interested in actually is to say, well, there is a split. So how do we make an explanation for that split? And the fourth candidate, this is my Beauvoir inside, is bad faith. So bad faith in Beauvoir is a motivated self-deception, a flight from one's own freedom in which one both knows and refuses to know. But the cases that interest me are marked by lucidity. And in Beauvoir, precisely, it's this lucidity that is missing. So the film gives Margot's dissenting self a literal voice. And I think this is what is interesting. Nothing is hidden. So what every one of these neighbor explanations misses is the same thing. So a standing, lucid, internal division that is nonetheless not a defect in the woman. And so I think the framework of acrasia can help us figure out what is going on. So acrasia names, in its traditional and primarily practical sense, an action against one's own better judgment, doing what one judges at the time that one ought not to do. The philosophical tradition has overwhelmingly treated acrasia as a paradigm of irrationality. So the acratic agent has, as it were, the right answer in front of them and acts against it. So what could be more irrational than this? But actually, recently in the literature, there's been some people claiming that acrasia can be very well be rational. So the first one, from Lumiere Pally, concerns practical acrasia, and the second is from David Christensen, applies this to its epistemic analog. So the two are not independent. Christensen explicitly models his treatment of epistemic acrasia on Oropali's treatment of the practical case. But their position basically is to say acrasia can be rational. Oropali's claim, stated carefully, is that sometimes an agent is more rational for acting against her best judgment than she would be if she acted in accordance with her best judgment. And so she has a very complicated explanation between, but I'm not going to explain that in much detail because I'm more interested in Christensen's account. But basically, for Oropali, an adequate account must count all of an agent's beliefs and desires, including those not present to consciousness, beliefs that the agent might not even know that she has, but that are there. And second, that one can act for good reasons without knowing one is so acting, just as one can know something without knowing that one knows it. And so, but let's move to epistemic acrasia that I find more interesting for my case. So Christensen says, the epistemic analog of acrasia that he defined by saying, believing P while believing that one's situation makes belief in P irrational can be rational. So his diagnosis is grounded on one idea. Epistemic acrasia is irrational when, but only when the agent should expect rationality and accuracy to march together. In the ordinary case, they do. So generally, my evidence that my belief is irrational is normally also evidence that it is false, so that I should give it up. But there are cases in which a rational agent should expect rationality and accuracy to come apart. And in those cases, acrasia is not merely permitted, but mandatory. So Christensen uses a case of a woman he calls Chitra. So Chitra is an undergrad. She's taught by very skilled and credentialed professors. So she has all the reasons in the world to believe them. And they advocate a doctrine that he calls deductive purism. So the view that only deductive reasoning confers rational support. So that inductive beliefs, however reliably true, are never rational. So deductive purism is false. But given Chitra's evidence, the fact that she has expert testimony delivered persuasively with no sense that there is any controversy, it is rational for her to believe it. So it is rational for her to believe at one and the same time that the bread will nourish her.

an induction that she can't help making when she eats bread, and that this very confidence is irrational because deductive purism condemns any form of induction. So she's rationally acratic because she has been rationally led to a false theory of what her own first order attitudes are. I'm sorry, this is very technical, but I think it's important to use these very technical things because they really help us figure out what is going on. So this is, Chitra is the structure I will borrow. So let me underline its features. So Chitra's higher order belief, the one that condemns her first order attitude, is false. So the deductive purism is false. But it is also rational for her to hold it because it comes from an authority that she has every reason to trust. And where there is a problem is not an incompetence of Chitra's part. It is the false theory that she has been taught. Christensen presses this last point against those who would say that the rationally acratic person must nonetheless be manifesting some bad disposition, something she should apologize for. And this idea of apology is very important to me. He responds, fitting apologies can only be given by agents who have done something wrong. But that doesn't show that there is something wrong with fitting apologies. So you see, it's like how these people, right? Well, the acratic relation can presuppose a prior wrong without itself being a wrong. So we can hold the false belief responsible without holding the believer's competence responsible. So there are discussions about can actually a systemic acrasia be rational, etc. But I think Christensen is viewed as making a reasonable point, even if some people disagree with him. So I will hold on to this. Because I think it makes available a description that is hard to state, that is divided and rational. So now I can state my own account. I think a woman is in patriarchal epistemic acrasia when she, at the same time, undergoes some actual sexual experience, so a wanting, a not wanting, a neutrality, a recoil, or an uncertainty that is hers, and to which she has some often imperfect but real access, and holds a higher order belief, internalized from patriarchal authority, about what the desirable woman wants and how she should respond, in the sense of like how the ideal woman should want and should respond. So a belief against which she measures her own experience and in favor of which she discounts it. So the two attitudes do not resolve into a single coherent set. They persist together. So you have this higher belief of, if I were a good woman, I would feel and think like that, and I feel and think in a different way. So, two things need defending. That this deserves to be called epistemic acrasia rather than mere ambivalence. And that the account does not smuggle in a transparent pre-social true self. So let me take them in turn. I think it's epistemic acrasia and not mere ambivalence, because the two poles are not two desires. Ambivalence is a conflict between first-order attitudes. I want him and I also do not. This is not the structure here. Here, one pole is a belief about the standing of the other pole. A belief that one's own first-order experience is not to be trusted as a guide to what one should want or do. This is what the films We Should Be Allowed to reveal. The dissenting self does not merely report a contrary desire. It asserts a permission. It says, we should be allowed to do this. And it has to assert it because the governing self denies it. It holds that wanting to stop is not a legitimate ground for stopping, that a woman in Margot's position is not entitled to treat her own recoil as decisive. The conflict is between an experience and a belief about whether that experience is authoritative. That is precisely the shape of epistemic acrasia. This also lets me locate patriarchal acrasia against the patriarchal authority
that produces it. The higher order belief functions exactly as the deductive purism functions for Chitra. So patriarchy is, among other things, an epistemic authority. It is the ubiquitous, trusted, and credentialed source, parents, lovers, magazines, movies, the ambient common sense of a culture, from which women acquire a theory about what a woman's desire is and is worth. So the mother of Sarah, who told her that she can't overlook a man's hard-on, is the same as the teacher of Chitra. The theory she transmits that men have a need that women must service, that a woman's own revulsion is actually false, is something that Sarah has received and that is false. But so it is rational for Sarah to have absorbed it because of who taught it to her and how universally it was confirmed. And so Sarah believes rationally that her own bodily revulsion is not a reliable guide to what she should do, even as this revulsion persists. She distrusts her first order experience in favor of a false higher order theory that she had every reason to accept. That is patriarchal epistemic akrasia. And it is rational in just the way Chitra's akrasia is rational. Now the harder point. One could say, well, aren't you just saying that the woman knows that she wants, that beneath the patriarchal overlay there's an authentic desire? So this is something that I always worry about, like this sort of transparency to self. Is patriarchy just covering our real desires? Like, is there something like the real desires we would have outside of the patriarchy and that the patriarchy would override? I don't want to be committed to this, obviously, and I don't think I need to. The idea of a true sexual self untouched by social norms is not credible. Or sexual desires are not like pre-social data. They are formed at the intersection of the psyche and the social, and there's no point outside of socialization from which a woman's own desire could be read off. But I don't think patriarchal akrasia requires such a self. It does not require it, and the work of Rosemary Besson, as discussed by Catherine Angel, shows why. Besson's well-known revision of the standard model of sexual response holds that for many women, desire is not spontaneous, but responsive. It does not reliably precede a sexual encounter as an antecedent yearning. So basically, the idea of Besson is to say, guys can say, I'm so fucking horny today. And women don't experience horniness that way, arousal that way. It's not like a pre-interaction arousal, but more response arousal. So when it emerges, it is within the encounter in response to arousal and context. So a woman may very well begin from what Besson calls a neutral state of neither wanting or not wanting, and find that desire builds or not depending on the conditions. And I think this is important because it gives me a first order pull that need not be a confident antecedent desire at all. It can be neutrality, it can be a recoil that the woman cannot interpret. It can be uncertainty. When Margot's double says, do we want to do this, rather than we don't want to do this. And so it's true that we don't always, as Angel knows, that we don't always, as Angel says, that we don't always know what we want, that sometimes we discover that we want only in the doing, and that no one can be an authority on themselves. So you can have this very non-transparent self interpretation and still have epistemic akrasia. But the lived pull of the akratic conflict is not a verdict on the woman infallibly possessed rationality. It's just to say, like, no matter how you feel about what is going on,
there can be a conflict with what you think you should be feeling because of patriarchal norms. So once the lived pool is understood this way, something important follows. The split is structurally guaranteed, and it is felt even by a woman whose desire largely conforms to the patriarchy. So it can be that the kind of sex that you love, that you experience as arousing, etc., is the sex that you see in mainstream porn. It could be the fact that you actually love the rough sex, that you actually love as erotic asphyxiation and all kinds of degradation, etc. You still have this thing between this is what I like and this is what I know that I should be liking if I were a good woman. And so it doesn't even, you don't even need to have a conflict. So very often you have the conflict as Nicola showed, but I think this structure is interesting. So real sexual experience is contextual, emergent, uneven, often neutral at onset. No actual lived sexuality matches the linear, always already desiring template. So a woman who measures her experience against that template of being always down for sex will always find a reminder, a gap, a way in which her actual response fails to be the seamless wanting that the ideal requires. This is why the phenomenon doesn't require us to identify some suppressed authentic desire pointing the other way. Even the woman whose desire has been thoroughly shaped to fit patriarchal expectations still confronts the gap between her messy, responsive, sometimes absent experience and the frictionless desire the ideal attributes to the real woman. And so here, maybe to defend my view, it's worth marking how this differs from the neighboring explanations that I presented earlier. So adaptive preference dissolves the contradiction by changing what the woman wants, but akrasia preserves it. So the test is not the answerable question whether a desire is authentic or adapted, but whether the felt split persists. Bad faith is a self-deception the agent commits. Akrasia is a lucid division that she suffers. And where Dorothy's woman knows what she wants and is coerced by eternal costs, my woman is divided about what she is even entitled to want, patriarchal akrasia being the residue that remains once external costs are subtracted, which is why the cases that display it more clearly, like Margot, are those tripped of fear and force. So I have said the akrasia is rational. I have also called it a defect, something patriarchy inflicts. This can sound incompatible. And the appearance of incompatibility has to be dissolved or the whole account collapses. So I think the way it dissolves is in distinguishing the levels at which the rationality claim and the defect claim are made. Basically, what I want to say here is to say patriarchal akrasia is something that makes you feel like you're crazy, that you're completely irrational, makes everyone think that you're irrational, and actually creates a sort of circle in which you get to judge your feelings even more, and so it's kind of keeps feeding the loop of irrationality and making you feel guilty for an irrationality that actually doesn't come from you. So, relative to the woman's belief set as a whole, including the higher order belief it was rational for her to acquire, holding that belief and acting on it is rational. But relative to her lived experience taken on its own, complying is against her would. And so the false higher order belief is the imperfection. So patriarchal belief and preferences are the imperfection. Everything downstream of it follows rationally from a premise that it was rational for her to accept it. This is the layered structure I want, and that I think is worth stating explicitly and early, because
without the rational and the harmful, because without it, the rational and the harmful will read as a contradiction rather than as claims about different things. So the view about patriarchal aphasia entails that it can be rational for a woman to believe distorting things about her own desire, that the internalized norm, false as it is not a failure of her rationality, but a credit to it, given her evidence. And I want to say, so this paper is basically a first in hand as making a broader claim that I want to make, that actually epistemic aphasia is what oppression creates in oppressed people. So it is precisely how oppression works through rather than against the rational faculties of the oppressed. Chitra is not stupid for believing her professors. She's doing exactly what a rational student should do, and that is what makes her predicament tragic rather than comic. The woman who has learned from every authority she has reason to trust that a real desirable woman wants what men want is not being irrational in her believing it. To say otherwise is to relocate the fault from the epistemic, from the oppressive epistemic environment to the woman, which is exactly the move that I want to block. Rational giver her evidence does not mean true, and it does not mean good for her. It means that the failure is not hers. So Arpely grants that the acritic agent as an agent is less than perfectly coherent since there is a division in her. Christensen grants that there may be some imperfection in the rationally acritic agent's first order or nominative beliefs. Neither holds that aphasia is flawless. But for my purposes, this is exactly right. I do not want to say the woman in patriarchal aphasia is in an ideal state. She's not. I want to say that the imperfection is imposed, that it consists in a false belief she rationally acquired, and that its source, and so the proper object of criticism, is the situation that taught it to her, but not her. Christensen's apology analogy captures this with precision. The acritic relation presupposes a prior wrong, which is the rigid epistemic environment, without itself being a wrong. There is something to apologize for. It is just that the one who owes the apology is not the woman. It is society. So why does any of this matter for sexual agency? So in two ways, which I will take in turn. The first is obvious, and the second may be more broad. Take sexual agency to involve significant say over one's sexual life. Both the authority to refuse sex one does not want and the positive freedom to pursue sex that fits one's own conception of the world. It is not the mere capacity to grant or withhold the permission. It is something like authorship, self-making, and patriarchal aphasia undermines this directly. A woman taught to distrust her own lived experience cannot author a sexual self out of that experience because her not wanting her uncertainty, that is the materials of authorship, are precisely what she has learned to discount. Her yes tracks the ideal, not her experience. This is why I have argued that consent is so poor proxy for good sex. So the consent of the aquatic woman is too often not the expression of the self, but a strategy for managing a situation her own divided condition helped constitute. She can consent fluently and still have very limited sexual agency because the faculty by which she would steer trust in her experience has been disabled from within. So I think there's something like the I'm trying to talk about something like what Bartke has been talking about, like this experience of what was called internal colonization by the patriarchy. And the second thing is what I was saying earlier, that the aquatic woman looks irrational. She appears to others and crucially to herself
as not to know her own mind. She says yes, and means something complicated. She pursues what she does not enjoy. She cannot, when asked, give a clean account of what she wants. And I think that's why I really like this excerpt that I showed you, is that you see that the double judges the first marble. It's like, what are you doing? You know, like, and this is, so this is saying, like, are you completely irrational? So you have this voice that tells you, like, why are you not stopping this? Like, you're a feminist philosopher. Shouldn't you be saying, like, this is not what I want? And shouldn't you be more certain about what you want and your right to have a voice about this? So the fact that the woman feels herself or sees herself as irrational is not a side effect. It is, I want to argue, an instrument of oppression in its own right. And it is rigged twice over. It is rigged once at the level of the demand. So as Angel has shown, contemporary sexual culture makes two requirements of women at once, that they consent and that they know in advance and articulately what they want. But the second requirement is impossible to meet because desire is not for anyone the transparent, antecedent thing that the demand assumes. So women are set up to fail a test that no one could pass, and their failure is read back as a deficiency in them. But it is rigged a second time at the level of the acrasia itself. The internalized norm, like, opacifies a woman's relation to her own desire. It teaches her to discount her experience, to want what she's supposed to want, and to be unsure whether she's entitled to her own recoil. And then her resulting hesitancy, her divided yes, or her inability to give a crisp account of what she wants, is treated as an evidence that she is, after all, not a fully rational agent in that domain. Like, why is it that she can't know what she wants? Like, doesn't she have a problem? Like, you don't know what turns you on? Like, aren't you, like, a bit weird? So the very mechanism that produces the appearance of irrationality is then cited to justify discounting her, not consulting her and treating her stated refusal as not quite serious. You know, the whole, because I think, so here's a scene that I've been thinking about a lot since I've been thinking about sex and consent, is the whole, you know, like you have it in every James Bond, like he pushes her against the wall, she says, no, James, no, and then he kisses her and she's like, oh, yes, James, yes. And what these images have done is saying you can overlook a no because most of the time it becomes a yes and they always say no at the beginning anyway, etc. And so these women don't know what they want. And what I want to show is this these patriarchal epistemic acrasia is that actually this is what oppression does. It makes you look irrational and discount your own views as thinking about yourself as irrational, which feeds the loop of irrationality. So the appearance of irrationality licenses the further erosion of her agency, which produces more of their appearance. So this is the vicious circle. So there are two ways uncertainty can figure in sexual life. There's the normal ambiguity or ambivalence of the erotic experience, which is, I think, valuable and great. But then there's the bad mystification of certain people while others feel entitled to their sexual services. Patriarchal acrasia is the lived experience of this last one, the mystification lived from the inside by a particular woman in her particular bedroom. And this, finally, is the contribution that I want to make to the broader theory of oppression. The acratic is a version of epistemic injustice created by oppression. Oppression produces distinctive epistemic states in the oppressed, states of distrust, of self-distrust and self-opacity, and that these states reinforce the oppression that produced them by making the oppressed appear to themselves and to others to lack the very rational competence whose denial has always been used to justify their subordination.
So the charge of irrationality, classically leveled at women to exclude them from authority over their own lives, turns out to be one that oppression itself manufactures. The acratic woman is not irrational. She's been made to look irrational by a process that is itself a rational response on her part to a rigid world. So I'm just going to jump over these objections. I can explain to you why this is not just a double bind, why there's no true self being smuggled in, why it's not a form of apologism. But what I wanted to do in this talk is to argue that one of the effects of patriarchy is to place women in heterosexual relationships in a condition of epistemic aphasia, so they hold at once a lived sexual experience and a rationally acquired but false beliefs, a belief that condemns or discounts that experience, and that the second tends to govern the first. This aphasia limits women's sexual agency by severing their say over their sexual lives from their own experience, and it reinforces their oppression by making them appear not to know their own minds, and therefore justifying sexual violations that overlook their preferences. This appearance is manufactured by the very process that constitutes the acrasia and is used to justify discounting them further. Yet, the acrasia is not a mark of irrationality. The woman in its grip is responding rationally to a rigid epistemic situation. The defect is real, but it's located in the situation, not in her confidence. If this is right, then the lesson for an ethics of sex is not that women must try harder to know and assert what they want. The demand is itself an instrument of the predicament. The lesson is that we should stop treating the divided, uncertain, and non-transparent sexual subject as a defective one, and that we should turn our emancipatory attention to the authority that produces the division, rather than to the women who entirely rationally have come to live it. Thank you very much.

0: schon in der Ausstellung Bonds, die bis zum 25. 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Hier ist immer noch Axiom, die Wissenschaftssendung auf Radio X 91.8 FM und im Studio ist Felicia Herrschaft.
1: Hi everyone. It's my work with like three channels. It's a two TV media channels and one sound. And it's basically started with the question of like how history is being narrated, who narrates the history, and then who gets to live through that. So the first channel is a public one. It's built from documentaries, news footages, archival materials from early 90s till today. And then another one is a private channel, basically scripted. And then another one is built based on my mom's stories of 90s. She was a part of AKGP, which was a party against Soviet Union. And then she was imprisoned in 80s. And then her years of like talking about mid-90s, Azerbaijan leaving the Soviet Union. And then from there, like, they changing their lives like from one city to another, from Salyan to the capital city. And then she was talking about all of this years as if like it was a movie, because like every time she will describe something happens, she will be like, oh, this is like that movie that happened in that moment, in that scene. And then like the whole private channel is built on that. And then the public channel, which is very much looking at Azerbaijan leaving the USSR, like dossiers of the protests, war, independence declaration, and the start of the Aliyev regime that started in Azerbaijan in 1993, and it's still being continued for 33 years. And it's basically built on those years and trying to narrate history through official documents and official documentaries. And they are staying a little bit out of sync, but sometimes they're also like, as you just saw, when the fish is coming, because there's the conversation of the oil and how oil has been produced in Azerbaijan and how it has been sold to the Gulf, for example, while the Gulf has its own archives, stores, how to say it. And there's also like the third channel is the sound, which also comes from the archives of the sound collector Ilgar Muradov from Azerbaijan. It's a one thing that I was very interested in, is that how like political and social lives have changed in Azerbaijan in the last 36 years, but still the sound of the weddings as the one thing stood like almost very stable, almost like very not changing, and always same hums, same music, same tunes were playing. And then they're sort of matched to both channels, playing in between, and also like at the same time trying to stay out of the sync, because it's almost like two different films. Even though they're both about the same years. Yeah.

0: he's singing about there's a tradition in Azerbaijani weddings that in the end of the wedding there's always a song about the mother, and he's saying in Azerbaijani that give me a lullaby again, I wish you were alive, I wish I heard your lullaby again. And that's something that kind of synchronized it and put it like, it feels like it's under the water.
1: Yeah, I swear someone said this. Someone
0: said
1: that this, like, electronic music.
0: I haven't heard it yet. I'm not sure if you know Ilgan Muradov, it's from his archives.
1: No, like, I don't know the original.
0: Okay.
1: But
0: the music.
1: Okay.
0: Thank you.
2: Dann geht's Dora Puder.
3: Soll ich anfangen?
2: Ja,
3: gerne. Kann ich mit Englisch
2: Deutsch?
3: Yeah, so English is best for me. So hi everyone, my name is Mika Knafo. I'm from Tel Aviv and I'm originally a trained architect that started to pursue art. And I'm a graduate from the class of Dora Boudot. The work titled Spectres and Leftovers, and it's deals with the house I grew up in. The house was built by my great-grandfather when he fled, after he fled from Cairo to Israel, as a part of a government program to allow working class people to buy a plot of land for very cheap, and basically preserving working class people in working class neighborhood. And over time the house slowly started to decay, so, and like roof tiles broke down, walls started to crack, only to be fixed and fixed, and so again it's a cycle. And then one year a flock of pigeons moved into the attic from one of the cracks in the roof and refused to move away, and you couldn't hear them, you couldn't see them, just hear them flying around the roof all day. And then basically the pigeons became some sort of specters of that hunting the house. And this, it started to me to think about what is a ruin. Is a house becomes a ruin when the house ceases to exist, or when the borders between the inside and the outside become so fluid, then it's starting to merge with each other. And the works also draw a lot of inspiration from my background as an architect, which architect model making, and also like from scenography for theater, and also a lot of inspiring for the Chinese shadow puppetry. And a big influence for me was a movie called The Cow by Dariush Mirjaoui. It's about a farmer that losing his cow and slowly starting to believe that he himself is the cow. And the pigeons are acting in a similar manner. They become surrogates in which I mediate my pain and my detachment and loss, for which I basically connect with the history of my family. That's it.
2: Thank you.
3: Question?
4: We have the pigeons.
3: You can see them.
4: Okay.
3: Here, and also there is one.

0: Did you do this or did you get it from someone else folded like this?
1: No, I did it.
0: Yeah. So.
1: Yeah.

0: financial district of Frankfurt, and it's a gym in a skyscraper where I took this photo from. That's overlooking an office building, and I'm documenting single office where, in every photograph, my shorts keep changing, but the office worker remains in the same suit and goes about his day. And they're titled from Monday to Friday. All the work is. And then the sculpture kind of talks about the same things in a way. And I'm really interested in business shirt and how it signals belonging, that it's almost a uniform of this area of Frankfurt. And I was interested in folding the shirts in a wider way and reject the retail fold, which is a bit longer and narrower. And then I designed and built the shelves around the fold that I created. And I'm, with both works, I'm really interested in how, like, aspiration through maintenance, like, through repetition, and like, some body, how you can, like, a sense of belonging can be achieved in terms of like working everybody repetitively or professional identity in the office where you have to constantly wear a uniform and perform your duties. And then, that's the main interest in both of the works.
1: And what exactly attracted you to this?
0: I think I'm really interested in how you adapt the codes of belongings, which I think it has, to me, it has a very queer meaning of, like, I think as a queer person, you really have to be able to read the room and then adapt to the codes. And I think codes of, like, corporate belonging or codes of a higher class is a way that it becomes, like, a defense mechanism for you. And I think my other works touch on that also, and this is a way of, like, working with, well, like, Frankfurt more.
1: Did it shock you when you came to Frankfurt? Yeah.
0: For sure. I think that's the first time for me to be in the city where, like, finance is such a part of it. And I was always fascinated by it, but also, like, I don't have too much, like, connection with it, but then I found ways to overlap a little bit. And also the shirts are collected through, like, different Frankfurt channels. Like, some of them I asked, like, friends of Städel, who are the sponsors of the school, to donate, or other, like, office workers, and so I think it was a way to also, like, explore this area and connect to it. But I was really it's a strange idea for me.
1: You didn't try to dress up like a banker?
0: Not yet.
2: There's also a reference to, like, minimalist art in there, like the way you, like, when you come in, it's kind of like, which is also so connected to certain
0: masculine. Very true. Yeah. Like, minimalist art in the US, especially, connects to it. But I think in more of, like, when you come in, you see this, like, blocks. I'm very interested in this, like, outside or inside, or you have to go around it for it to unravel. And I think it has this, like, inside-outside thing that I'm, in other sculptures, I'm also interested in.
2: Thank you.
3: Sure, please.
2: Blechi Kenya aus Hasan Khan's Klasse.
4: Okay, so, hi everyone. My name is Blechi, and for this exhibition, I will be staging. There will be some serious play happening. That's the best way to put it. There will be some serious play happening tomorrow. I have set up a fictional, not a fake, a fictional company institute called the Institute für Kunstbetrachtung. And tomorrow we'll be recruiting people for a job, the job of Kunstbetrachter. You can see the adverts for it here. There are posters that have also been put around in different parts of the city. You can get a closer look at the posters, both in English and German. If you're interested, they'll be on the table. And when people come, I have some friends, six of them, who will take shifts at the desk here. People will be able to wait over here. You can also take I recommend you do take that. You can see the introduction to the

0: institute, and when you flip it, you see the profile of the kind of candidate you're looking for. And they'll fill multiple forms, and when you're done, you either get accepted, you get an offer, you get a rejection, or you get an undecided. The institute does not know what to do with you. And that will be it. And it will be from 6 p.m. till 9 p.m. tomorrow. That's the piece.
1: And after that?
0: And after that, well, now you are sleeper agents, those who were accepted. One day you might be reawakened. Or the Institute for Kunstbetrachtung becomes something else. The Institute for Kunstvermittlung, the Institute for Kapital, something EFK. This will continue on.
2: Thanks.
0: Girls.
2: And then we have some Neil.
3: Yeah.
1: Hi. My name is Neil. I'm more comfortable in the chair. So my work is titled Untitled Public Sculpture, and it came from an urgency of dealing with vanishing social spaces. And I wanted to make a work where I imagine how I would move and kind of perform in social spaces that have disappeared, that I cannot access anymore. So I went cruising in a park, cruising for public sculptures, and I asked these sculptures to tell me about their favorite places to hang out in the city. So these sculptures started to tell me stories about dark rooms, about bars, clubs, and about bathrooms, all of spaces that don't exist anymore. And these stories became a stack of newspapers, which is on the wall here. And my idea to use the time of the exhibition was for this stack of newspaper to slowly disappear when people take prints away. So it becomes a performance in itself.
4: Are we allowed to take a...
1: Please, yeah.
4: All right.
1: Also, there is a photograph of a sculpture telling its history.
4: Can you say something?
5: Sorry.
4: Can you say something about the presentation? How you
1: yes.
4: present it?
1: So it was very important for me to get this spot at the window that is on ground level, so you really have this relation to the outside. And I wanted to use one of the exhibition benches to choreograph this intimacy, so you can sit in the exhibition space, but also in the window. So you really have this relation to a public space. The park that I was in is the Wahlanlagen, which is just right around the corner, basically. So that was important. You kind of feel a little bit more on the side of the exhibition here. You spend time and hopefully take some interest in reading the stories, but also you can take it with you and bring them into your everyday life. That's the idea. So these stories start to circulate.
4: And can you tell me something about how you started this work? What sparked your interest in...
1: So I worked in one of those bars since the beginning of my studies in the
6: Central.
1: In Bad Central, exactly.
6: Okay.
1: And I always have a lot of conversations about like these spaces kind of disappearing. And there used to be a time where there wasn't way more activity around these spaces in Frankfurt specifically. So I've been talking about this a lot, so I wanted to kind of deal with that loss somehow.
6: Bermuda Dreieck, Frankfurt? Da. Macht Sinn. Also,
4: yeah.
6: Der Stein.
1: Yes.
4: And, I mean, you're not from Frankfurt originally?
1: No, but I've been living here for a while. I studied architecture before my art studies. But yeah, I've been working there for 4 years now. I've been studying here for 4 years, so it's been like an ongoing topic for me. Yeah.
4: So you've been talking to people who are already complaining about how all these spaces disappeared?
1: I think I started to work there right after the pandemic, and that was a very important moment because a lot of things kind of stopped and changed there. People like kind of changed their performance and choreography in these spaces. Like it became very digital and a lot of things closed, and I think that was a big shift. When I started, we were still wearing like masks and everything, so it was like a very different moment in time. And then from that moment on, I was always talking with my colleagues. Some of them worked there for 20 years or more. Like the bar exists since the 80s already, so there's always this like things popping up. Some of the guests we have that are regulars that met their partners there in the 90s, they come back and I always chat with them. So it's like, yeah, that's how it came.
4: I was asking because, I mean, you chose a newspaper to document actually your work. Why didn't you choose something? I mean, you've got all these photographs. You could have as well presented all these places in another documentary style.
1: Yeah.
4: So what was your the choice to do it with a newspaper?
1: I think the newspaper came from this idea of being very anachronic. It's almost like a medium in its form that seems like out of date, as these spaces also are. And I really liked the intimate moment of reading a newspaper that is kind of an ephemeral thing that you might like read and forget about it, but maybe it comes back to you when you find it somewhere, but it's not like something that is set in stone as these sculptures are. So it's like this very ephemeral thing that you encounter, but you're very close to it, you have it in your hands, and you really like engage with it. So I wanted that moment to be there. So, yeah.
4: All right. Thanks.
1: Thank you.
2: You're from, sorry, which class again?
7: I'm in Diego Marcon's class.
2: Yeah,
7: primarily this class. Yeah, this is my one of the two works that I have in the space. My work is split between the two floors. Because I'm primarily working with sculpture, but I work often like in a very site-responsive way, or kind of with architecture as well. And when we first learned that we would do the show here and we toured the space, I was just kind of extremely drawn to this kind of back room where it was formerly, I believe, kind of a break room or a smoking room, and it's also a kind of fire exit. And just the very specific architecture of it kind of captured my attention, because it has this kind of intensely sort of vacant feeling, and I was kind of drawn to its like kind of neither here nor there, like former use kind of I don't know, I was just sort of interested in making a work that would sort of amplify this vacancy and kind of construct something where I was using the architecture and the kind of pre-existing space that I was making the work for entirely as like the material. So the image is composed of a series of images that I took of the space itself, layered and then printed on transparency and placed back on the windows of the space. And I was sort of, I was interested in this kind of, this loop or this kind of like extension or this kind of diffusing of the distinction between the inside and the outside, and then further the outside, like through the windows on the outside of the architecture. And then these kind of layers of reflections, both inside the, inside the images, like all the layers of glass and reflections and light passing through glass inside the images, but then also the additional kind of reflectivity of the glass itself, and kind of interested in like losing sight of where this ends, starts and ends. And inside as well, the walls are resonating with audio recordings taken of the silence inside the room and whatever background noise was kind of occurring when I was making the work.
2: So it means we can also enter.
6: And smoking is allowed?
7: No longer.
2: No, please
7: don't. And the glass had this kind of strange foil on it, which was also like the color that the images produced is just the raw color that occurred in the photographs that I took of the space. Yeah. So it was already this kind of sort of uncanny, like turquoise, just slightly distorted. And I was interested in this idea that like formerly this kind of break room would be a sort of a site that kind of choreographed like secrecy and gossip, and you can see in, you can't see out, and when the door closes it's extremely soundproof. And
2: yeah, I'm sure a bunch of gossip has been
7: like back channels of communication.
2: Yeah.
7: And don't know, just, yeah, harnessing that kind of strangeness, mm-hmm. I guess.
2: Thank you.
7: Yeah.
4: Can I ask you a question?
7: Yeah, of course.
8: Ich spiele die Karte von unserer Spielvorratssitzung gekommen und sehe hier gerade jede einzelne just about to look at each. I've already seen most of the work, so now I have the pleasure of seeing the pen and also with you. And again, just like tell us about a little bit about the work. And so I think you, yeah, this room is so special. It has this wonderful sculptural tension, and you both are also studio mates, I found out.
2: Yeah.
8: Yeah. So I think this room shows really well also how Diana really curated, Kuto really curated this show, giving that space for the artists to find their space to react to this incredible context. And at the same time, tell us a bit about how they developed the work as well, which I think is really interesting, these two pieces. But with that, l'artiste, you want to look at Kelly. But if you have any questions, I'll hover around.
2: Just go ahead and say whatever. So the title of the sculpture is Shepherd, and I started this sculpture by thinking about lying and lies as a tale. I was thinking lying and lies, it feels like a tale. And this is such a leap of thoughts I am making, and to make sense of this leap of thoughts I made this sculpture basically. And there are two axes I can talk about around this sculpture, and one is that the sculpture is also a result or a byproduct of a score I wrote. And score is something that it can be performed and makes a performance. So the score is called Recipe for a Tale, and I wrote how to make this sculpture, basically, the recipe to make this. And this sculpture exists in... So the score was performed in here by myself and in Seoul by the other artist called Dongwan Shin. So there are two of these sculptures, one here and one in Seoul. So, yeah, and I will also on the Sunday, this Sunday, 11 a.m. in German time and 6 p.m. in Korea time, we will video call each other and perform this recipe for a tale at the same time, me here and him in Seoul. And it will be kind of broadcast. And the second axis, I would say, is about the process of this sculptural method. Actually, I've been using wood a lot, and I haven't been doing a lot of casting like this. So a lot of casting, and because I didn't do it because I thought that casting is such a meaningless process, because it does all of the things to just change the material of the original object. But then I started to think about it as the casting process as a lie, because actually the original object and the casted object is not the same thing. And then from there I thought, like, okay, let me try to cast this thing over and over and over again, and because I wanted to make a sculpture that is a lie and about lie, and I thought casting process was a lie. Yeah, so I guess this gesture of casting over and over again and stacking it up like a tomb somehow, this gesture is quite simple. But then it's performed by two people, me and the other person is all. And because we're different people and has different souls, the result becomes something different, actually. This shepherd and that shepherd is something different. But because both the viewers and the artist cannot be at both of the places at the same time, it becomes like a... Everyone has to live in this overt lie.
8: I'm like, ah, oh, there's the same sculpture in different location, okay.
2: But is it actually like, will it look pretty similar, the sculpture in the other location?
8: Yeah, the form, process, material, everything is the same.
2: Yeah.
8: But it looks a bit different.
2: Yeah.
8: Like, there's a subtle difference.
2: Yeah.
8: And I think that's, if you take one gesture, and if that one gesture is by different people, it becomes different. And that was what I wanted to look into by making this.
2: Thanks.
8: Thank you.
2: Dann haben wir noch Anna Licker, die diese Kostüme arbeitet mit seiner
9: So Anna, this work is called The Most Important Task. It's very simply about concealment, about visibility, about especially about hiding as a precondition for visibility. And what it means that I was working on this particular installation at the Parks and Renting House. Renting House that was active mainly on the 40s and the war. But because it was so well hidden, it was never found, so it's completely intact to this day.
8: There was like thousands of leaflets, newspapers. The only daily newspaper of resistance at the time was printed there, and I was particularly interested in like the mechanism of hiding that it required to build a house, to maintain the house, but also to distribute the printed material without ever being found. So basically, this tension between being really well hidden but also being very visible, like reaching a wide audience. And it's simply, I was just really fascinated by the courage and determination, even if that maybe the you know, the techniques or whatever are a bit outdated. I think the effort and courage it took to make this work is something that's still very relevant. And something about the material aspect of the work is that I combined three layers of images, basically. Some of them are my own photos of the space, and like taken from the space outwards. Some of them are is footage from the person that works in the house, the person who maintains the house today. And some of them are from the National Archives that were taken in the 40s. So I printed all of those out on a, like a roll of film, basically, of transparent material, and then filmed that, kind of in a way also trying to mimic like something like a microfilm, but also simply to put like to create a system that would embody a little bit of the system that made this house work, basically. Yeah, so it's a video of printed material, so to say. And that's it. Yeah.
1: Where's this house exactly? Like
8: In Slovenia, well, it's deep in the woods, so like okay. Relatively close to the Italian border. Yeah. Thank you.
2: So jetzt können wir sehen Sie auch mal die Riesen von der Tür und gehen mal ein bisschen weg. Okay. Dann darf ich Ihnen hier noch, sind noch zwei Studierende, die heute über Ihre Arbeit sprechen. Und wir fangen an mit Tufan, auch von Berlin Reus.
10: Ja. My name is Tufan. So I'm showing two paintings here in the basement, because I'm imagining it is like a little bit like a club. So this painting, Pink, I took inspiration from a gay club in Frankfurt where me and my friend usually go to on the weekend. And this is like the sign of the club. Yeah, I think we discovered it like a few months ago and we just go there like every week.
11: God.
10: Sometimes like even 3 times a week.
11: Oh God, this is too much for this club.
10: And then when I'm painting the brick of the painting, I'm also thinking of the painter Martin Wong. He's an American painter, and he has like he paints a lot of bricks in a very meticulous way. So I studied him a bit when I was painting the brick. Jesus. And then this is an album cover of a musician that called Sophie.
2: Did she pass away?
10: I think she passed away like a few years ago.
2: Yeah.
10: And yeah, I just love her music, so I paint this. And the cover of the album called just like We Never Said Goodbye. So I think it's fitting for this painting to sit next to this club. So it's a little bit like, you know, like a nightclub.
2: Thanks.
11: Thanks.
2: Übrigens, das ist noch die Arbeit, die andere Arbeit von Tadula Rubruch, die sie vorhin erwähnt hat, hier in der Nische. Und dann haben wir Shukano aus dem Kaffeehaus-Klasse, diese 4 Monitor und das Spiel hier zu leben.
12: Ja. So, my name is Chufango. This game, this work is called There's No Way Back to the Old World. And this is a participatory software that I developed. And at its core, it's a Minesweeper game. And as the game goes on, the archive video I chose slowly surfaces beneath the interface. And in 2017, the Israeli military built an AI system that's called Very Steady, and to help to target the suspected Hamas militants when they are at home with their family, so they can target them and kill them, even though there's somebody in the same building, but they are called collateral damage, so sacrifice for the big good. And they are using this AI system to analyze the human daily routine to use in the military, and they also compress the decision making for the commander. So before they use 2 months to make a decision, now they can only use 20 seconds to decide who to kill, when to kill, where to kill, how. And meanwhile, China manufactures the electronic parts for the drone, for the other world, what's happening right now. So the third video you see is the one of the biggest electronic markets in China. And this girl posts this video on YouTube. Yes, and when you hit the mic, you see the girl flying the drone on this plaza. And this security guy is just going there to stop her. Because in China, it's really, the drone is highly controlled by the government because they thought drone is dangerous if you are a spy, if you are want to attack some important building. So I put this archive video here. And yeah, this work is to reflect the shift, political uncertainty, and social unrest in all of the world. So, yeah, like in this age, like every decision making being accessorized by this AI, our decisions, the consequence after decision can be many fact, like enlarged. So, so we actually promised by this AI this company to have a bright future, but actually we are building a Frankenstein ourselves. Mm-hmm. So.
8: And you said that visitors can interact?
12: Yeah, visitors can interact. I mean, visitor is passively, actively interact with it because you are watching the videos. If you don't do, if you do nothing, the AI will make the decision for you. If you do something, you make different decision by yourself, but they are the same.
8: Okay, I can see Max testing it out.
9: How does it work?
12: You mean the ThinkPad?
9: Yeah.
12: So there's a mode you can switch to AI mode to manual mode. If you press this, you can control the mouse with this is crossed, and then you can cover the mind. Now I'm controlling the third part, and then you see the video behind. If you hit the mind, you see something else. Mm-hmm. Yeah. If you have any question, you can feel free to ask.
9: So you need to play to see the video full screen, mm-hmm. and you can decide between AI, or you can do it by yourself, yes. Like I did when I was 15 and I played this.
8: But it's a mix of the footage behind, so it's a mix of like warfare footage and like also entertainment, like drone footage mm-hmm. from like entertainment. Mm-hmm. I see it Frankfurt.
12: Yeah, this is archive image from yeah. Occupy Movement in Frankfurt near the central bank. They occupy the whole plaza for this anarchy group to against the big company, the finance company, to reduce the tax to blah blah blah blah. And then yeah, and it's called Once Upon a Time in Frankfurt, and I think it fits to this location, this very unique building.
9: So the main point is that you can choose between AI to do what the AI has to do for
12: it's about decision making, but this illusion of you can choose, which is fake, because you can actually, you have no choice. Even you choose, you do something, you don't choose, something will happen.
9: Okay.
12: You can't actually control it, but it's like a fake illusion. Like,
9: okay. So I can't do something manual?
12: You can.
9: I can.
12: You can.
8: But AI will take over.
12: If you don't press anything, AI will run.
9: Okay.
12: Yeah.
9: Interesting.
12: Thank you
8: so much.
13: Thanks.
8: So dann haben wir noch den, geht's noch einen weiter runter in den Banktresor.

people don't know, you know, they don't know how to live, and they don't know what to do, and they think that if they can come here, they can find out, you know, what it is or how to maintain with it, or it's just like people are very lost, I think.

Liebe Hörerinnen und Hörer, willkommen hier bei Radio X Global Wise African Presence, das wir eröffnet haben mit dem Track African Diaspora von Samuel Jirga. So, this is the end of my German introduction. This program tonight, we try to speak more or less good English. Hello and good evening, good day, if you are listening on our platform. Greedio. So, I'm starting this program already having in mind that I'm going to have a guest throughout the whole program, but I'm opening it with the announcement that the 18th African Festival, 18. Afrikanisches Kulturfest, is taking place exactly mid of August. And I highly recommend going there because it's such a nice ambience. There are great bands playing on the stages, there are DJs, there are a lot of African food trucks, there's entertainment for the kids, and what is the most beautiful side of it, you will see hundreds of African families gathering there and enjoying 3 days of a very, very beautiful and children and family-centered festival. If you want to know more about it, maybe you should subscribe to my newsletter that you will find on weltbeat.net, Welt, W-E-L-T, beat, like the beat, .net. You can also drop me a mail and I can put you in direct contact with the organizers. And I think in my newsletter I'm going for a little raffle for some free tickets for this adventure. And I already opened with an artist coming from Ethiopia, and now we are listening to a hymn that was written to celebrate the Organization of African Unity. It's the anthem Africa. It's composed by a guy called Nalbandian, and it was recently recorded by Ether Orchestra with Ethiopian guests. So, let's stand up for the African anthem. This isn't the African anthem, but I will play it in a second.

0: So, hello, and back again. We are running tonight a very special program. It's number two of our Introduction to Ethiopian Music. And this show is going to be presented by Tesfahun Hadishailu. And I'm very happy that you are joining us. Hello,
1: Tesfahun. Hello, everyone. I'm Tesfahun. Today we are going to have a special program. We will be celebrating Ethiopian music.
0: So you had the idea that we should start with the music of Asmari.
1: Yeah, people. With the music of Asmari, one of the fascinating traditions in Ethiopian music. It's the Asmari, a singer, poet, and storyteller, often compared to the medieval European troubadour, or the West African griot. For centuries, Asmaris have entertained audiences by singing and improvised songs while accompanying themselves on traditional instruments, such as the masinko, a one-string bowed fiddle, or the krar, a traditional kind of
0: harp,
1: yeah, lyra.
0: Lyra, yeah.
1: Yes. And what makes the Asmaris unique is their extraordinary ability to improvise. The songs often use a poetic style known as wax and gold. In Amharic, it's called
0: Semen. This is called wax and gold.
1: Wax and gold, yes. And where the surface meaning hides a deeper message.
0: Okay, so you choose a track from a very nice series, which is called Ethiopic, and this volume number two is about urban Asmaris of the 90s.
1: Yeah.
0: So let's listen to the Asmari.
1: Yes.

0: explained to you earlier, Azmaris, both men and women, traditionally perform in Azmari bet, lively music houses where people gather to enjoy food and drink.
1: Ah, so it's like a restaurant or so. You go to the house and...
0: It's called Azmari House, like a bar.
1: It's like a bar, but you get food, you can listen to music, you can dance.
0: You can dance, there's call and response. They will invite you also to the stage, you can dance with them. They praise you also their songs. And then you have to also kind of reward them.
1: So you give a little something.
0: Give money, to their pocket. Like
1: the applause, it's giving money.
0: Giving money. So Azmaris are like have been playing since 15th century. It's documented like that, but they might be actually supposedly playing such kind of music even before the 5th century. But what we have on the written document is starting since 15th century. But Azmaris are known for being actually a social critic. They are a very strong social critic. They could criticize also the political officials, actually, emperors, also the community because of this, what do you call the wax

0: and cold way of singing. That their lyric has two meanings, double meanings.
1: So it's a little bit like in former times we had the jester in like in the Middle Ages or so. He was living at the court, and he was the only guy who could criticize the king. But even sometimes he got killed if the king. But for the jester, it was okay to expose the king and to make fun of him.
0: Yeah, that would also happen with Ethiopian actually as Marish during the old times, but also. They have a way of like, you know, saying, okay, I didn't mean, I meant actually in this positive way, because you could just interpret it in two ways.
1: I see.
0: But the kings actually also, or the political leaders would just get the meaning actually, the gold.
1: Yeah, they understood,
0: Yes, yeah. And it's really funny actually, it's really interesting.
1: So I was intrigued because you you passed me this record, Urban Asmaris of the 90s, which is Ethiopic number 2, a series that is run by a guy called Francis Falsetto. It's going on for many, many years. This must be maybe 20 years old or so. And I found the title that is called Bob Marley.
0: Yes, Bob Marley by Adane Theka. He's also an Asmari famous one, actually. So it's really interesting. Let's listen to the music and then you'll see how he improvises Bob Marley's music and other musicians.
1: Okay, this is for the reggae heads listening to our show.
2: Afari Lelo Yellam Behiwat Afias Kafut number Batin Sichawat Kalamana Chitama Salak Fat Man Yellow Nayad Yasiat Ajivet Lottery there is a chance, Mother Gaitat Amailaka Yasiat Kartway, Jamaica
3: Man
2: Bob Marley.

right to say you. This is my fashion. Wee, wee, wee, wee, wee. I want to be a guy.

0: So what I noticed, he was just switching topics. I heard the names of some famous soccer players.
1: Yeah, soccer players, musicians, politicians. But I told you, like, they are into what is the pressing issues about the present.
0: Yeah, so it's like a newspaper or a radio program talking about
1: it's like
0: the
1: that,
0: latest news.
1: Latest news, yeah. They communicate through their music.
0: Super.
1: Which is very interesting. When you go to the Azmari House, actually, you would get all these informations in a very, actually, relaxing way.
0: So you are listening to African Presence, and tonight we fully concentrate on music from Ethiopia and Ethiopian music that was also had an impact in the Western jazz world. But actually, we are still in Ethiopia, and the next track that Tesfahun selected for us is called Saint Jared. The band we are listening to, it's the Negarit Band, which is located in the US of A. But Saint Jared is a very important figure. And Tesfahun will tell us.
1: Yes, Saint Jared is one of the Ethiopia's most respected saints, composer and scholar, widely regarded as the father of Ethiopian sacred music. According to the Ethiopian tradition, he composed liturgical chants of the Ethiopian Orthodox Tewahedo Church in the 6th century, creating a musical system that has been preserved and performed for more than 1,500 years. He's also credited with developing a unique system of musical notation and organizing church music into distinct chant traditions. Beyond his musical achievements, Saint Jared symbolizes the deep connection between spirituality, education, and artistic expression in Ethiopian culture. His legacy continues to shape Ethiopian religious worship and remains one of the oldest continuously practiced musical traditions in the world. And actually, still the Ethiopian Orthodox Church have been practicing this Jared songs till today, actually.
0: It's very interesting because we just listened to this anthem for the African Unity Organization, mm-hmm. Which was composed by an Armenian living in Addis. And the church music of Armenia, mm-hmm. we know about it also since the 5th and 6th century. So you have something
1: Yeah, it's
0: in
1: really
0: common.
1: Interesting, actually. There's a connection between the Armenian, actually, church and then also the Ethiopian Orthodox Church. It's also interesting, too, about the Nalbandian, Narses Nalbandia. The Nalbandian families were brought by the Emperor Haile Selassie around the 1920s, 1930s, because of the genocide happened in,
0: Turkey.
1: Turkey, so they were brought to Ethiopia by Haile Selassie.
0: So they were, like, saved by him also.
1: Yeah, as a refugee to Ethiopia, they were rescued, and then also they contributed, actually, to the Ethiopian music and theater as well, so especially in the music, actually. He was, for example, Narses Nalbandia was the head of the municipality band in Ethiopia during the Haile Selassie time.
0: Ah, yeah. So now we are listening to Negarit and their interpretation about, or their song on Saint Jared.

0: So you made us travel a bit in Ethiopia. Because first we were listening to famous guy Ali Bera.
1: Yeah.
0: Who is...
1: The second one was Ali Bera. Abalafa was the title of the music, which is Oromiya language in Ethiopia. As you know, there are different ethnic groups, more than 85 nationalities with different languages, actually.
0: 85
1: languages, yeah, in Ethiopia.
0: So, and they are totally different, the languages.
1: The languages are totally different.
0: It's not like dialects or so.
1: It's completely different languages, actually. Yeah, and most of the time, the musics that we release or that are well-known are from Addis, I would say, like the Amharic musics. I mean, that are in the Ethiopics, for example. But also, there are amazing musics from different languages, for example, from Oromiya, from the Oromia region, for example. The Ali Bera is very famous one, actually, really, in Ethiopia, well-celebrated and beloved one. And the music that we listen to, Abba Lafa, is among the famous musics that he had. He unfortunately passed away recently. And the second music that we played were Tigrinya music, another language. Also, Tigrinya is also the language in Eritrea, spoken in Eritrea and in Ethiopia, in Tigray, one of the regions in Ethiopia is Tigray, so Tigrinya is the language. So Buzayena Zagaye were the musician. He was actually famous. He was famous in the 1970s. And later on, also the Ethiopics, they compiled or remastered his music as we listened to it.
0: Because it would have got just lost.
1: Oh, yeah.
0: It's really a fantastic work now for about 20 years to assemble all different musicians and also regional styles, ancient and modern, in just one series.
1: Yeah, the Ethiopics, this is really amazing, by the way. Because in the Ethiopian context, actually, the musicians were there and then the cassettes were there. But for the, especially in promoting Ethiopian music to the international audience, the Ethiopics has played a very big role, actually. And we are grateful for that.
0: So a guy like Ali Bera, for instance, who is coming from Oromia, is he also popular with other ethnic groups, or is it just the Oromo listening to him?
1: With the other ethnic groups all over in Ethiopia, he's well celebrated. For example, I don't speak the language, but I could just sing along the musics.
0: Ah, yeah.
1: Yeah, it's really his. The musics are... There's this kind of culture, for example. There are Tigrinya musics, but also sung by... other people from Oromia, from Amhara, or from Afar, from Somalia. There's a Somalia region in Ethiopia, isn't it? And you can sing along. The thing is, Amharic was dominating because it is the national language of the country.
0: Of course.
1: So most of the musicians come to Addis from the 70s, 90s. So in Addis is Amharic. The musicians, actually, their background is actually from different parts of Ethiopia, but they sing Amharic song, the national, through to get popularity and acceptance. Also, the fact that they used to live in Addis, so Amharic, but also there's nice Tigrinya music, very nice Oromiya music, very nice also from South, different languages, also Somalia and Amharic, Afaraf, what have you, so many languages, Kunama.
0: Wow, I knew that there are some dominant regions, but I never would thought that it's 85 different languages.
1: 85,
0: So, what did you choose next?
1: Now, Talahun Gassasa, the very famous Ethiopian musician, is called Talangasasa Sihet Sikatalat.
0: Okay.
1: As she goes and then I follow her. We played Talangasasa.
0: Yeah. So, By the way, you don't need to take down notes on all these difficult spellings.
2: Yes,
0: I'm trying not to misspell. On the playlist for the show, the playlist, you can read it on Weltbeat.net, or if you are listening to our Greedio channel, no problem, just go into the descriptions and you will find the link to a PDF, so you can find all the infos on the different tracks we are playing. So, and I'm very sorry. Maybe I should just now learn the guy's name is Tillahun Gesese.
1: Tillahun Gesese.
0: Tillahun Gesese.
1: That's difficult, yeah. The T is difficult.
0: It's difficult.
1: But you can call him Tillahun Gesese.

0: What a nice piano we've just listened to. It was just incredible. Yeah. So this guy, Tlahun Gesese, he was popular in the 70s?
1: In the 70s, in the 80s, also in the 90s. He was popular throughout, actually. He's the most actually respected and known and accepted musician. All the musicians that we know actually also really respected him and followed his actually footprint.
0: How was it under the rule of Derg? Was there dancing still possible? Because we have to tell that after there was a coup against Imperial Haile Selassie, eventually he died. I think, was it in 76 or so?
1: The Haile Selassie?
0: Yeah.
1: They captured him in 1966 Ethiopian calendar, which means 74.
0: 74, yeah.
1: And then they took him to somewhere. There wasn't kind of officially released news about him in the beginning, actually, because of the dictatorial government, the Derg. And after that, actually, during the Derg time, there are different stories of different musicians. Some of them, if they are pro-government, they are okay to release their music to work. But most of them, there was a censorship. And then it was so difficult for them to freely express their ideas through music. Most of them, if you look at them, they had to go to the U.S. or to Europe during that time, dark time. You could see that most of them are in the U.S., especially they flee to the U.S. during that time because it wasn't comfortable for them to sing and, you know.
0: So it was not like in Iran where music went more private, that musicians were playing private functions like at a home of people?
1: The problem is they were asked or kind of obliged to be a kind of a tool of propaganda for the government.
0: Yeah.
1: And some of them were skeptical about it.
0: Yeah.
1: You cannot say no. And if you say no, there's a trouble after that, and then you can't say anything in between. Not only musicians, also theater practitioners. They were arrested, many theater musicians, theater practitioners, musicians. All these people were arrested. Some of them just flee to other country, neighboring countries. Some of them remained there. There was also a very big, actually, bands traveling from place to place to kind of promote culture to the diasporas during the dark time and also to motivate people to join the military and to support the socialist government. So there were actually pro-government kind of musicians and theater practitioners, but also most of them are not big fan of that.
0: It's very funny because I think it must be Addis, if I'm right, but the only monument which was erected was Karl Marx.
1: Oh, yeah.
0: It's in Ethiopia. And there were several socialist governments in throughout Africa, throughout the last 40 years, or 50 years. But the only monument erected for Karl Marx.
1: Karl Marx, is even in front of the university that I studied, Addis Ababa University. There's a Karl Marx there, a big monument there. It's interesting actually to see that some of the monuments that were established, built by the Derg time, some of them remained like that still.
0: Yeah, I think Karl Marx is quite okay. But if it comes to guys that were slaughtering other people, I think it's okay to
1: Karl
0: destroy
1: Marx,
0: such
1: Castro,
0: kinds of...
1: kind of
0: there's also a
1: Castro... I mean, there's a monument where it shows about the kind of friendship, Ethiopia-Cuba friendship. With Hauke, we had this visit, and then he was actually amazed to see all these kind of monuments.
0: Yeah, yeah. It brings you back. It's like a time warp.
1: Mm-hmm.
0: Okay, and now we are listening to maybe one of the Ethiopian musicians that
1: the father of Ethio jazz, Mulatu Astatke.
0: Mulatu Astatke, who came to fame via a movie.
1: Yes.
0: And I think the director of the movie, by the way, found the music on the Ethiopics CD.
1: Really?
0: Yeah.
1: Again.
0: So, how important it is. And would you like to introduce the track to us?
1: Yeah. Let me introduce the track. By the way, last year he had his farewell concert in London, the last concert. It's sad somehow because he has been actually playing music for the past 6 decades. And now last year he was traveling all over Europe, and then he had his last concert, farewell concert. And now we're going to play Kasalefkut Hulu by Mulatu Astatke.

0: Now we just had a little ping pong session because you introduced us to the lady with the kra, Asnak-etch-werku.
1: Asnak-etch-werku, yeah.
0: Asnak-etch-werku. Okay, maybe I should have a lesson before and before we try number three of our Ethiopian series. And this was a song about Jerusalem. Why is Jerusalem so important?
1: Yeah, in Ethiopian kind of folklore, Jerusalem is actually very famous in Ethiopian folklore. And also musicians, for example, also Gigi and Asnak-etch-werku was comparing Jerusalem and her lover, who she could see him like once a year as just Jerusalem, because people, pilgrims would go once a year, visit Jerusalem from Ethiopia. And then she was like to exemplify how her lover is in distance. Maybe they are in a distance relationship. So that is, it's like...
0: She only sees him once a year.
1: Well, just like visiting
0: this
1: Jerusalem.
0: Is very sad, yeah.
1: So, too sad. Also the other one, like Gigi was sang about Jerusalem in relation to the spirituality. And Jerusalem is a very, actually, important place for Ethiopians because of Christianity. As you know, Ethiopia has received Christianity long time ago, like during the fourth century.
0: We were still.

0: Barbaren in the Germanics, they were eating, I don't know.
1: During the 4th century, it was like it became a state religion.
0: Yeah.
1: And then since after Christianity were like very strong in Ethiopia, so pilgrims would go actually even during the medieval time to Jerusalem. End of the medieval time to Jerusalem, to Egypt because of this Coptic church. Also, yeah, they had this amazing, actually, traveling tradition, Ethiopians. They would come all the way also to Rome, actually, during the 15th century.
0: Oh, really? You know, they wanted to visit the Pope?
1: The Rome, they have their own, actually, there was a monastic community in Rome, for example, 1480s, there were around 20 monastic communities in Rome. They had their own. They were given their own place there, and there is amazing story actually. So there were visitors from Ethiopia who came around that time, 15th century, 16th century, to Germany even. Actually,
0: it's super interesting because there was a kind of communication between the continents.
1: There was actually very
0: because
1: strong.
0: In our history, all we learn is. The brave white people, they went to Africa to Christianize the Africans and to bring them wisdom and books and I don't know what. And now here's the hidden history.
1: Most of the stories are overlooked, actually, history. That's really amazing, actually. Also, the relationship between Germany and Ethiopia. If you see, for example, the other day I was in Gotha, and then in 1652, there was an Ethiopian scholar called Abba Gorgorius who visited Gotha, Eastern Germany. During that time, he was invited by a German scholar from this Gotha, and then he stayed there, and then they had to write a kind of big volumes of about Ethiopian culture, Ethiopian language, all these kind of things. And they are he is celebrated for that in the Ethiopian studies. There is a very strong, actually, there are so many stories about this Ethiopian and European and Ethiopian relationship when we talk about Germany also. So I could tell many things because of also my PhD study. I had to look at some of these historical entanglements. Yeah, it's very interesting, you know.
0: So the last voice we just heard, that was an artist that came to our ears by the beginning of the year 2000. I think 2002. She had her first album that came out. Which was produced by Bill Laswell. At that time, he was maybe the foremost producer of music bridging avant-garde jazz, rock, funk music at that time in New York. And so we just heard from her second album with Bill Laswell, Gold and Wax, it's called. The first album is just called Gigi. This one is called Gold and Wax. And in between her first and her second album, she recorded an album under the name of Abyssinia Infinite.
1: Abyssinia is the former name for Ethiopia.
0: And which is called Zion Roots. And what's interesting, Bill Laswell brought her to the more avant-garde jazz rock, art rock scene. And here we have a project that was very dear to her because she wanted to record with Ethiopian musicians and also to introduce instruments like the washint,
1: yeah,
0: that's a flute, or the kra, a harp. And you selected the track Abba Alem Lemena.
1: Yeah.
0: What is this track about?
1: Abba Alem Lemena is a small kind of, you know, she has music, some of her music is all about searching for meaning, like a kind of spirituality. She's like questioning about purpose, meaning, spirituality in her music, in this specific music. Yeah.
0: So, another track by Gigi. Mm-hmm.

0: So, this was the fantastic voice of Asa Aweke. And for me, she was the first Ethiopian lady singer I was exposed to. This album came out in 1989, was recorded in London with some ace jazz musicians from the actual scene, and came out on a very small label by the name of Triple Earth Music. And my first exposure was Mahmoud Ahmed with Eremela Mela on vinyl when it came out in on a Belgium label. And the second album was Asa Aweke. So yeah, you are a really big fan of her.
1: Yeah, I'm also a big fan of her. I remember during my high school time, I used to play her on my tape, like using the cassette. On a cassette, and it was nice. And Aster, actually, she just released her 27th album just last week on the 7th of July. It's kind of a compilation of the ballads. And it's really interesting. She is viral all over in Ethiopia, in the Ethiopian diaspora. And yeah, since last week I have been listening to her music. In fact, the musics that I know, actually, musics, we know them, but she kind of mixed them or remastered them, kind of thing. And it's really interesting, actually. Some of them she just changed the rhythm. There was, for example, Gela Gela. Oh no, that's a music. Yeser Get Zita, for example. It was a bit slower before, now there's a fast rhythm. All these kind of things. Yeah, and she's really amazing, Astuka. We call her Astuka, as I told you before, Aster, because you love Astuka, is the kind of short name.
0: And here we have Gela Gela from her latest album that just came out last week.
1: Oh, cool. We are going to play Gela Gela.

0: So this is another singer, another lady singer. After Asta Aweke, we just heard Macklett, an artist living in the United States.
1: Yeah, that was really good, actually. I just enjoyed it.
0: And it's very funny. It's like a young lady taking up music from the golden age of Ethiopian pop music. Mm-hmm. This was a famous tune by a very famous musician,
1: Mahmoud Ahmed, yeah.
0: And
1: it's really nice. She did it in a very good way. And I liked it very much.
0: And she's playing with some jazz musicians, and the record came out on Folkways. So we had a reaction of some Ethiopian people.
1: Yes,
0: last time, a friend of yours, this is to advertise that you can listen to the show on Mixcloud, mm-hmm. and where you can find our first volume of Ethiopian music, and soon also the second one. And the show was presented by Tess Fahoun, a scholar from the University of Mainz. And I was very, very happy to have had you here. And so let's listen to your friend.
1: Yeah, my friend, he listened to our show. He said, he texted me. He said, oh, what a beautiful show. I listened to almost all of it and truly enjoyed every moment. Thank you both for such a wonderful program and for mentioning my name and my love for Ali Farka Touré music. It really made me happy, and honestly, the radio sound clarity was amazing. Everything sounded perfect. Keep up the great work.
0: Wow, thank you very much.
1: So thank you very much.
0: So nice to have some reactions from Ethiopia. Mm. So we end with an artist that you introduced to us, Betty.
1: Yeah. With Tsadenia Gebremarkos from Ethiopia. Thank you very much, guys. That has been very good. And I hope you're going to enjoy our last music by Tsadenia Gebremarkos.

jazz. Was, is, and always will be. Jazz is the only real music that's gonna last.